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1: All aboard! Hop on the Zuni Head Start bus for an adventurous school ride. 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
2: 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Applications must be completed on site. Incomplete applications will not be accepted. Applicants must have all required documents. Required documents: main applicant must have birth certificate, tribal census card, social security card, driver's license or ID, current electric bill, even if not in your name. All household members must have tribal census card, social security card, and all household income, current award letter for SS, SSI, SSDI, SNAP, VA, etc. Self-employment for 3 months of wage records, two recent bank stubs, individuals 18 plus and unemployed, zero income statements, or support statements required. For more information, please stop on by the Zuni Education and Career Development Center at 01 Twin Beach Drive or give them a call directly at 505-782-5998.
3: The University of New Mexico's Division of Community Behavioral Health, UNMCBH, and the Honoring Native Life, HNL, program recognizes that recent flooding within the Pueblo of Zuni can affect the community's mental health and well-being. 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Shumacolawa Health Center, South Entrance, 4 Conservation Drive, 9:30 a.m. to 1 p.m. The University of New Mexico's Division of Community Behavioral Health and Honoring Native Life team will offer 9:30 a.m. to 10:30 a.m. Group 1 will present information on how to respond to environmental trauma, and Group 2 will present how to recognize when relatives need support from 11:30 a.m. to 12:30 p.m. 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

0: Voters took part in primaries in five states yesterday, but in the most closely watched Democratic primary, the results are still coming in.
1: In Michigan, the progressive candidate Abdul El-Sayed has a narrow lead over Congresswoman Haley Stevens, who's described as more moderate. The winner will advance to compete for a Senate seat that is seen as a must-win if Democrats want to take control of the chamber.
0: NPR senior political correspondent Tamara Keith is with us as the results come in. Tam, good morning.
2: Good morning.
0: Okay, Michigan Senate primary, we've been talking about it. It was seen as the ultimate swing state test. Do Democrats go with a moderate or a more progressive person? Where does it stand?
2: It's a lot closer than many were expecting. As it stands now, El-Sayed, an epidemiologist and former public health official, is ahead. But the fact that it is this close, with massive sums spent on ads to boost Stevens, means that the far left of the Democratic Party is ascendant. But like the left-right progressive-moderate ideological spectrum doesn't quite capture it. It's also insiders versus outsiders. Play it safe establishment versus candidates who see their role as disrupting the system. And the mood in the country and among Democratic voters is very different from what it was during the first Trump midterm in 2018, when moderate Democrats were seen as the solution. This time, Democratic primary voters blame their own party's establishment for Trump's win.
0: Well, now Democrats are desperate to win in November, so what do these results mean for that?
2: No matter who comes out ahead, Democrats are going to have a lot of repair work to do. That primary was so bitter, it left some voters saying they simply couldn't stomach a vote for the other candidate in November. The Republicans selected former Congressman Mike Rogers. He was endorsed by President Trump and cleared the field. Republicans see this as a key pickup opportunity in what could be a difficult year for them. But Rogers is an insider running in a year when the anti-establishment mood is strong, and he'll have to overcome the headwinds created by an unpopular president.
0: Okay, as we wait for the results in Michigan, what other races are you watching?
2: Well, Michigan's 7th congressional district is the only true toss-up House seat in the state. It's a real swing district. Democrats picked William Lawrence. He's the progressive outsider in that race. He argued that playing it safe was the real electability risk, and now that'll be put to the test. But in Washington state, Congresswoman Marie Glusenkamp-Perez was able to fend off a progressive challenger.
0: Tam, I want to ask about one other thing. Israel is an issue for Democrats in primaries, their attitude toward Israel. Outside spending is a big deal, including groups connected to AIPAC, the American-Israel Public Affairs Committee. What do last night's results tell us about the results of that spending?
2: Well, as we know, we're still waiting for the result in Michigan. But the American Democracy Project, which is linked to the pro-Israel lobbying group AIPAC, spent $32 million on ads to support Haley Stevens there. That's according to the tracking firm Ad Impact. So if she doesn't pull it out, that would be a massive defeat for them. But in Missouri's 1st congressional district, where that AIPAC-linked group was also the biggest ad spender, the AIPAC-favored candidate Congressman Wesley Bell easily defeated former Congresswoman Cori Bush in a rematch. She has been outspoken in her opposition to Israel. So what we can say for sure is that AIPAC has spent a ton of money on Democratic primaries this cycle, and the results have been mixed at best.
0: Tam, thanks so much. We'll call you back when we know more about Michigan.
2: I'll be here.
0: NPR's Tamara Keith. U.S. missile stockpiles are running low.
1: The war with Iran is in its 6th month. NPR has confirmed that the Army has used up most of its long-range attack missiles during the war. That was first reported by Reuters.
0: NPR's Kat Lonsdorf is covering this story. Kat, good morning.
3: Hey, good morning, Steve.
0: Okay, what do you know here and what kind of missiles are we talking about?
3: So what the U.S. is running out of are precision missiles like PrSMs and ATACMS, according to a U.S. official familiar with the data who was not authorized to speak publicly. And Steve, just to talk you through those acronyms a bit, ATACMS stands for the Army Tactical Missile System. The other missile, the PrSM, stands for Precision Strike Missile. These are all offensive weapons which can be fired from hundreds of miles away. And they play an important role in protecting U.S. service members, since it means you don't have to send an American pilot, for example, to close to an enemy target.
0: I have to pause and just note how impressive it is that the United States has an offensive weapon called an ATACMS.
3: Right, yeah.
0: But having noted that, how precise can you be in saying that the stockpiles are running low?
3: Well, it's all classified. The Pentagon doesn't give out the numbers of missiles that have been used. We do know that there have been more than 15,000 Iranian targets hit during this war.
0: Wow.
3: But many of those have been in the massive U.S. airstrikes that the U.S. was carrying out earlier. Now, we should note that many senior military officials and analysts believe that the U.S. does have sufficient supply of offensive weapons for now, despite those shortages I just mentioned. You know, one of the concerns with running low on these precision missiles is that it takes years to replenish them. So a shortage leaves the U.S. vulnerable in future conflicts, too, particularly if China decides to attack

0: $30,000 each.
1: Wow, what an imbalance. What is the military saying on the record about all this?
0: Well, not a whole lot, because, like I said, all of this information around weapons is classified. The Trump administration has sent a lot of mixed messages when talking publicly about the issue. In June, Defense Secretary Pete Hegseth said that reports of depleted stockpiles were, quote, manufactured stories, although he also acknowledged that rebuilding the stockpile could take months or years. And, you know, Steve, there is real urgency here, too. Ukraine desperately needs U.S.-made Patriot missiles to defend against Russian attacks. President Volodymyr Zelensky is pleading for other countries to send some of their Patriot missiles to Ukraine, but so far nobody has offered.
1: NPR's Kat Lonsdorf, thanks so much. Really appreciate it.
0: Thank you.
1: The Food and Drug Administration is expected to decide as soon as today whether to approve a flu vaccine.
2: It would be the first flu vaccine that uses mRNA technology, and that is leading to some suspense about the approval.
1: NPR health correspondent Rob Stein joins us now. Rob, good morning.
3: Good morning, Steve.
1: What's the vaccine?
3: It's called Mflusiva, and it was developed by Moderna, the same company that made one of the two mRNA COVID-19 vaccines. And it works the same way. It stimulates the immune system into producing antibodies that can fight off viruses. In this case, flu viruses, instead of the coronavirus that causes COVID.
1: Oh, yeah, which was the same technology used in a COVID vaccine. How well does this one work?
3: It seems to work pretty well, Steve. Moderna tested the vaccine in more than 40,000 people and found that, number one, it looks safe, and number two, it appears to produce stronger protection than traditional flu vaccines in people age 50 and older. Based on that, independent FDA advisors voted unanimously in June to recommend that the FDA approve Mflusiva. I asked Michael Osterholm, an infectious disease expert at the University of Minnesota, what he thinks about the vaccine.
4: I think this is really a critical step forward in advancing influenza vaccine technology. And I think it's just imperative that the FDA come down with an affirmative decision.
3: Because while the current flu vaccines work okay, a lot of people still get the flu even if they've been vaccinated. And stronger protection isn't the only advantage of this new mRNA flu vaccine.
1: Oh, what other advantages are you thinking of?
3: So mRNA vaccines can be updated much more easily. So like if a new strain suddenly emerges, like it did this past season, the vaccines can be reformulated much more quickly to make them more protective. That would be especially important if a really new flu strain evolved, sparking another flu pandemic. mRNA vaccines can also be produced much faster than traditional vaccines. Here's Michael Osterholm again.
4: Right there, that is a game changer in a major way.
3: But don't forget, Steve, mRNA technology is very controversial.
1: Oh, I won't forget. But what is that controversy really about?
3: So, you know, the vaccine mandates during the pandemic left a lot of people very angry about the COVID shots, and there was a lot of misinformation about the shot's safety. Health Secretary Robert F. Kennedy Jr. and other top Trump administration officials have been extremely hostile to mRNA vaccines. They made it harder to get the COVID shots and slashed hundreds of millions of dollars for research into new mRNA vaccines. Also, the FDA initially refused to even review Mflusiva, only reconsidering after intense blowback. Opponents still hope the FDA won't approve Mflusiva. I talked about this with Dr. Brian Hooker. He's the chief scientific officer at Children's Health Defense. That's an anti-vaccine group once headed by Kennedy.
5: I really believe that this technology is just too new. There has not been the adequate level of study of the implications for, you know, literally everybody. I just feel like the train is leaving the station and we're not ready yet.
3: So everyone is waiting to see if the FDA, under RFK Jr., follows the recommendation of its advisors and approves this first mRNA flu vaccine or not.
1: NPR health correspondent Rob Stein. Rob, thanks.
3: You bet.
6: Join us for a back-to-school social on Tuesday, August 4th from 10 a.m. through 3 p.m. at the Lakeside Community Center. 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They will be hosting community programs, free resources, along with lunch being served. 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

I hope you guys are enjoying the music here on this Whatever Wednesday on KSHI Radio 90.9 FM. Here is an announcement from the University of New Mexico Divisions of Community Behavioral Health, and the Honoring Native Life program recognizes that the recent flood within the Pueblo Zuni can affect the community's mental health and well-being. Employees are both community members and first responders and have unique experiences and impact. In partnership with the Pueblo Zuni's Division of Health and Human Services and Shemakaloa Health Center, UNMCBH, H&L, and Santa Fe Recovery Center will be in the Pueblo Zuni to offer POZ employees behavioral health support and behavioral health resources sharing on the following dates. This will be held today, Wednesday, August 5th, at the Shemokaloa Health Center from 9:30 a.m. to 1 p.m. They will be offering from 9:30 to 10:30 information on how to respond to environmental trauma and how to recognize when relatives need support. From 11:30 a.m. to 12:30 p.m., a small group community discussions on the impact of trauma on the community. And from 12:30 to 1, UNMCBH and H&L team will have available for additional support and resource sharing. Again, this is held today, Wednesday, August 5th, at the Shemakaloa Health Center from 9:30 a.m. to 1 p.m. And there will be a Zuni community food distribution, which is open to all Zuni households. This will be held tomorrow, Thursday, August 6th at 10 a.m. located at the Zuni Fairgrounds. This is a first-come, first-served basis while supplies last. If you have any questions, you may call 505-782-7201.

0: There will be a community volunteer training that will be hands-on for a safe cleanup and moat. And a moat training today. This will be held from 1 p.m. to 4 p.m. at the Zuni Community Center. This training is for all those who have been impacted by the recent flood and for all those who may be interested in attending. This training will be conducted by the professionals of the World Renewed Disaster Response Services, and they are sponsored by the Zuni Christian Reformed Church. Again, this will be held today from 1 to 4 p.m. at the community center. Zuni Tribal Election Day, there will be a community resource fair. Join us to learn about valuable resources available within the community. Get information about assistance programs, educational opportunities, housing resources, physical and mental health, and much more. This will be held Tuesday, August 11th from 10 a.m. to 4 p.m. located at the Zuni Community Center. To RSVP, or if you would like more information, you may email election.board@oshui.org, or you may call the Zuni Tribal Resource Center at 505-782-7244. 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
1: 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They will be hosting community programs, free resources, along with lunch being served. 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Lehab Cullen Assistance is available from the Zuni Education and Career Development Center. They can help by paying the electric bill company to keep you cool this summer. Happening August 4th through August 6th, 2026 from 9:30 a.m. through 11:30 a.m. and 2 p.m. through 4:30 p.m. One application per household, first come first served basis. Applications must be completed on site. Incomplete applications will not be accepted. Applicants must have all required documents. Required documents. Main applicant must have birth certificate, tribal census card, social security card, driver's license or ID, current electric bill, even if not in your name. All household members must have tribal census card, social security card, and all household income, current award letter for SS, SSI, SSDI, SNAP, VA, etc. Self-employment for 3 months of wage records, two recent bank stubs, individuals 18 plus and unemployed, zero income statements, or support statements required. For more information, please stop on by the Zuni Education and Career Development Center at 01 Twin Beach Drive or give them a call directly at 505-782-5998. There will be a Zuni community food distribution open to all Zuni households on August 6th at 10 a.m. being held at the Zuni Fairgrounds. First come, first serve basis, while supplies last. If you have any questions, please call 505-782-7201.
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0: There will be a hands-on safe cleanup and mold remediation training today, Wednesday, August 5th, from 1 p.m. to 4 p.m. at the Zuni Community Center. This training is for those who have been impacted by the recent flood and for all those who may be interested in attending. This training will be conducted by the professionals of the World Renewed Disaster Response Services, and they are sponsored by the Zuni Christian Reformed Church. Again, this will be held today, August 5th, from 1 p.m. to 4 p.m. at the Zuni Community Center. The 2026 Flag Football League registration is now open. This is for the youth ages 6 through 12 years old. The season dates will start from August 17 and they will end on October 11th. Practice is twice a week and games are on Sunday mornings. You may stop by ZYEP Honawan Park on 13 Chimney Drive to register. If you would like more information, you may call 505-782-8000 or email tsice@zyep.org. There will be a Zuni Evening Art Market. This will be held August 8th and the 9th from 3 p.m. to 7 p.m. Come and join the artists, share, visit, and chat for the evening. Explore and welcome upcoming and seasoned artists. View the various art forms, which is beading, pottery, paintings, jewelry, and weaving. This is presented by the Ancestral Rich Treasures of Zuni Cooperative. This will be held at 1192 State Highway 53. Here in Zuni. If you would like more information, you may email them at artscooperative@gmail.com or you may give them a call at 505-495-0640. And lastly, from the Zuni Healthy Lifestyles program, they will be hosting a walk and run, which will be held on August 21st, 2026. At the DY Mountain at 6 p.m. The event will be an elder walk, 1.5 mile, and a 2.5 mile walk and run. Registration does close on Thursday, August 20th at 5 p.m. You may stop by the Healthy Lifestyles Program office to register, or you may scan the QR code that is available on the flyers posted around the community. For any questions, feel free to call them at 505-782-3091. And lastly, from the Zuni Food Distribution Program, this is the food issuance schedule for the month of August. Daily food issuance is from 9 to 3:30 p.m. They are also open during lunchtime. The first day of food issuance started on August 3rd. This is located at the Food Distribution Program Warehouse here in Black Rock. Please note that they will be closed on August 31st for inventory and certification reports. If you have any questions, feel free to give them a call at 505-782-4463 or 505-782-4464. 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
1: There will be a free event for moms and caregivers. It is the Mommy Group being held at the Molina Center at the Rio West Mall. This will be on August 17th, 2026 from 12 to 1 p.m. There will be real talks, real support, and stronger families. It is also free to join.
2: The Zuni Wellness Center proudly announces the 41st annual Zuni Fitness Series Outrun Diabetes 2026. These are your schedule of events. Friday, August 14th, 5:30 p.m. at the Zuni Wellness Center, they will be hosting a Zumba Marathon and Spinning Marathon. Saturday, August 15th at the DY Mountain, starting at 7 a.m., they'll have the 10K competitive run and the 8 a.m. with a 2-mile walk and run. Friday, September 4th, starting at 5:30 p.m. at the Zuni Wellness Center, join them for a Zumba Marathon and a Spinning Marathon. Saturday, September 5th, at the DY Mountain, starting at 7 a.m., Coronado's Curse, 8 a.m. with a 2-mile walk and run. Friday, October 23rd, starting at 5:30 p.m. with the Zumba Marathon and Spinning Marathon at the Zuni Wellness Center. And Saturday, October 24th, at the DY Mountain, 7 a.m. with the 5K, 10K competitive run, and 8 a.m. with a 2-mile walk and run. Registration in person at the Zuni Wellness Center must be registered to receive a t-shirt. Top 4 overall awards for competitive races, 5K, 10K, and Coronado's Curse. No age groups. For additional info, please get in contact with the Zuni Wellness Center at 505-782-2665.
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0: 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Any questions or concerns, please get in contact with the Office of Planning and Development at 505-782-7282 or 505-782-7284. August is National Back to School Month. 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
1: All aboard! 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
1: 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Tribal programs and resource organizations invited. 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

0: there is still the there's still the hands-on safe cleanup and mold remediation training still happening today till 4 p.m. at the SUNY Community Center. This training is for those who have been impacted by the recent flood. And for those who are also interested in attending, the training will be conducted by the professionals of the World Renewed Disaster Response Services, and they are sponsored by SUNY Christian Reformed Church. Again, this is still happening till 4 p.m. today at the SUNY Community Center, so stop by. 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This will be happening tomorrow, Thursday, August 6th at 10 a.m. located at the SUNY Fairgrounds. This is a first come, first served basis while supplies last. 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This will be held August 7, 2026 from 2:30 p.m. to 4:45. 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And for ZYEP, the local soccer youth registration is now open. The season will start on August 17th and it will end on October 11th. For you, this is for youth ages 4 through 7 years old. Practice is twice a week and games are on Sunday mornings at Honawan Park. You may stop by ZYEP on 13 Chamonix Drive to register. If you would like more information, you may give them a call at 505-782-8000 or you may email tsice@zyep.org. And lastly, from the Human Resources, they will be hosting a back-to-school hype event. Join them on Friday, August 14th at the SUNY Community Center parking lot. This will start at 1 p.m. and it will end at 6 p.m. For more information, you may contact the POZ Human Resources at 505-782-7087. 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
1: 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They can help by paying the electric bill company to keep you cool this summer. Happening August 4th through August 6th, 2026, from 9:30 a.m. through 11:30 a.m. and 2 p.m. through 4:30 p.m. One application per household, first-come, first-served basis. Applications must be completed on-site. Incomplete applications will not be accepted. Applicants must have all required documents. Required documents. Main applicant must have birth certificate, tribal census card, social security card, driver's license or ID, current electric bill, even if not in your name. All household members must have tribal census card, social security card, and all household income, current award letter for SS, SSI, SSDI, SNAP, VA, etc. Self-employment for 3 months of wage records, two recent bank stubs, individuals 18 plus and unemployed, zero income statements, or support statements required. 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

0: From the Healthy Lifestyles program, it takes a village to sustain breastfeeding. They will be hosting a walk and run August 21st, 2026 at the DY Mountain at 6 p.m. The events will be an elder walk, 1.5 mile, and a 2.5 mile walk and run. Registration does close on Thursday, August 20th at 5 p.m. You may stop by the Healthy Lifestyles Program office to register, or you may use the QR code that is available on the flyers posted around the community. For any questions, please feel free to call the Healthy Lifestyles Program at 505-782-3091. Zuni Tribal Election Day, there will be a community resource fair. 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Get information about assistant programs, educational opportunities, housing resources, physical and mental health, and much more. This will be held on Tuesday, August 11th from 10 a.m. to 4 p.m. at the Zuni Community Center during the Zuni Tribal primary election. To RSVP, or if you would like more information, you may email at electionboard@oshawa.org, or you may call the Zuni Tribal Resource Center at 505-782-7244. For the 41st Annual Zuni Fitness Series, Outrun Diabetes. This is hosted from the Zuni Wellness Center. The scheduled events will be on August 14th at 5:30 p.m. at the Zuni Wellness Center. They will be having a Zumba Marathon and a Spinning Marathon. And on August 15th at the DY Mountain at 7 a.m., they will be having their 10K competitive run. And at 8 a.m., they will be having a 2-mile walk and run. On September 4th at 5:30 p.m. at the Zuni Wellness Center, they will be having a Zumba Marathon and a Spinning Marathon. And on September 5th at the DY Mountain, at 7 a.m., they will be hiking Coronado's Curse. And at 8 a.m., they will be having a 2-mile walk and run. And on October 23rd at the Zuni Wellness Center at 5:30 p.m., they will be having their Zumba Marathon and Spinning Marathon. And lastly, on October 24th at the DY Mountain at 7 a.m., they will be having their 5K and 10K competitive run. And at 8 a.m., they will be having their 2-mile walk and run. You must register in person at the Zuni Wellness Center. You must register to receive a t-shirt. Top overall awards for competitive races will be given to 5K, 10K, and Coronado's Curse. There is no age groups. For more information, you may contact the Zuni Wellness Center at 505-782-2665. And lastly, from the Zuni Food Distribution Program, August is National Back to School Month. They will be having their monthly nutrition education program. This will be on their monthly food demonstration and recipe sampling. Prepare easy meals with nutrient-rich foods to boost both academic and athletic performance. The first session will be held on Wednesday, August 12th, and the second session will be held on Wednesday, August 26th. Both from 9 a.m. to 11 a.m. and from 1 p.m. to 3 p.m. This will be held at the Zuni Food Distribution Program Kitchen here in Black Rock. This is for the monthly nutrition education for program participants, and any interested community members are welcome to attend. If you would like to have more information, or if you need any questions, you may call 505-782-4463 or 505-782-4464. You may also email jolina.haskey@oshawa.org. That is all I have for you right now. Now we can get back to the music here on this Whatever Wednesday on KSHI Radio 90.9 FM.
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0: Azuni Evening Art Market that will be held on August 8th and the 9th of 2026 from 3 p.m. to 7 p.m. Come and join the artists, share, visit, and chat for the evening. 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This will be held on Thursday, August 13th from 10 a.m. to 1 p.m. located at the Zuni Community Center. Who should attend are people enrolled in Medicaid and their family members living in Zuni, Rayma, Pine Hill, and Vanderwagon, advocates and community members interested in Medicaid services. The presentations will be from New Mexico Healthcare Authority, BCBS, Molina, Presbyterian, and United Healthcare. Refreshments will be served. 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If you have any questions, feel free to call 505-782-7467 or 505-782-7323. This is just a reminder that the Zuni Wellness Center is still closed until August 7th. They will be closed from 8 a.m. to 5 p.m. due to water heater replacement and HVAC system repair. Regular business hours will resume on Monday, August 10th at 6 a.m. If you have any questions, feel free to call the Zuni Wellness Center at 505-782-2665. And lastly, the 2026 Flag Football League registration is now open. This is for youth ages 6 to 12 years old. The season dates will start on August 17th and it will end on October 11th. There will be practice twice a week and games on Sunday mornings. You may stop by ZYEP on 13 Chimony Drive to register. For more information, you may call 505-782-8000 or you may email tsice@zyep.org. That is all I have for you all today. I hope you guys enjoy the rest of your Wednesday afternoon. Now we can get back to this Whatever Wednesday here on KSHI Radio 90.9 FM.
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4: Welcome to Native America Calling. I'm Sean Spruce. Tribes along the Colorado River are denouncing a plan by the federal government in reaction to dwindling water levels. Criticisms range from being left out of the process to facing major water shortages if the plan goes through. Some areas of the river could see a 40% reduction in their water rights levels in coming years. We'll hear from tribal legal and water experts, and we'll also get a look at a recent legal decision about the Line 5 oil pipeline in Michigan. That's all after the news.

0: This is National Native News. I'm Jill Freitas. The states that share the Colorado River have a new federal framework in place for managing the embattled waterway. But as KNAU's Chris Clements reports, the impacts of the Fed strategy on tribal nations is less clear.
1: The new framework from the U.S. Bureau of Reclamation could result in steep cuts to the Central Arizona Project, a delivery system for Colorado River water. That worries some tribal leaders like Orlando Carroll, chairman of the White Mountain Apache tribe in eastern Arizona.
2: We definitely would be concerned of any cutbacks that are generated.
1: Under a federal settlement, Carroll's tribe can lease its share of water from the river. But at least his tribe's water rights have been spelled out. Other tribes, like the Navajo, Hopi, and San Juan Southern Paiute, are watching the feds put out a Colorado River management plan for the states, while their own water rights in Arizona remain unquantified. Brenda Jesus is a Navajo Nation Council delegate.
3: I just don't understand that they've gotten their water rights decree, yet in the year 2026, the Navajo Nation doesn't have any.
1: A settlement to give the Navajo Nation its water rights in Arizona is still under consideration in Congress. For KNAU, I'm Chris Clements in Flagstaff.
0: Golden King crab season opened August 1st in the Aleutian Islands. This year, the total allowable catch for the region is 13% higher than it was last season. Ethan Nichols is an area management biologist with the Alaska Department of Fish and Game based in Dutch Harbor. He says this reflects a sizable increase for the western area of the fishery at over 1.5 million pounds this season.
4: The quota in the east this year is a very slight decrease from last season. It's down 4%. In the western area, it's a large increase this year. It's a 79% increase.
0: Due to the size of the fishery, it's split into different management areas, one east of Atka and the other to the west, each with their own harvest levels.
4: The east has more fishable depths or more fishable grounds as you get further west and much smaller islands that drop off quicker.
0: That means better fishing in the eastern area. Even with a slight decrease in allowable catch this year, the eastern area's limit is still more than double that of the west limit at over 3 million pounds. Nichols says he's optimistic about the upcoming season.
4: I think it's a really unique crab fishery, just where the fishing occurs, it being a deep water fishery from a select few vessels, and I'm excited about the coming season.
0: Just four vessels are expected to fish for Golden King crab this season. The fishery was worth $29.5 million at the dock last year, according to preliminary figures from Fish and Game. This year's season ends next April. This story was provided by KUCB's Katie Ruther. Tribal historic preservation leaders are voicing concerns over proposed changes to the federal review process for projects that could affect sacred sites and cultural resources. The Advisory Council on Historic Preservation voted to advance a proposed rule revising Section 106 of the National Historic Preservation Act, a key law requiring federal agencies to consider impacts on historic properties and consult with tribal nations. The National Association of Tribal Historic Preservation Officers says the proposal would weaken tribal consultation, narrow protections for places of religious and cultural significance, and give federal agencies greater authority over the review process. The proposal now heads to federal review before it's published for public comment. I'm Jill Freitas.

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3: This is Native America Calling. I'm Sean Spruce. Tribes along the Colorado River say the Trump administration's newest plan to divvy up water usage and deal with diminishing water levels is inadequate. Tribal leaders say they were left out of the decision-making process, and some now face serious water use cuts that they say violate existing water rights agreements as well as the federal government's trust responsibility. We'll talk with tribal representatives this hour about the near and longer term realities for Colorado River water rights. And later in the hour, we'll turn our attention to Michigan. The state Supreme Court just ruled to deny a permit to a Canadian energy company for their planned underwater pipeline tunnel project. As a listener, you can join today's discussions by calling us at 1-800-996-2848. Are you concerned about Colorado River water usage plans and how they impact your community? Let us know. We're 1-800-99-NATIVE. Joining us now from Sacatone on the Gila River Indian Community in Arizona is Stephen Rowe Lewis. He is the governor of the Gila River Indian Community. Governor Lewis, good morning, and welcome back to Native America Calling.
4: Good morning, everyone. Yeah, it's an honor to be here, especially in this very important, critical issue facing all of Indian country.
3: Joining us from Window Rock, Arizona, is Bitta Becker, Chief Legal Counsel with the Office of the President and Vice President of the Navajo Nation. She is Diné. Bitta, good morning to you as well, and welcome back to NAC.
5: Everybody.
3: Governor Lewis, the Trump administration just released its Colorado River plan. Arizona sits in the river's lower basin, which is targeted by the federal government for major water usage cuts. Has Gila River been able to determine what this means in terms of rights to Colorado River water?
4: The Gila River Indian community is of course, very, very concerned about the plan. FEIS and the final record of decision that will be coming out, and especially the operating guidelines. And of course, the community has pushed ourselves to be at the table in these discussions, to be an indispensable party, as we say, because we have so much to lose. There are 30 tribes in the combined upper and lower basin of the Colorado River, 7 states, right, our federal trustee, and the country of Mexico. What makes it a truly international issue and negotiations that are going on. And for the Gila River Indian community, we're making sure that the trust treaty responsibility is being upheld, we are, because of our water settlement, pursuant to the Arizona Water Settlements Act of 2004 that my late father, Rod Lewis, who was one of the architects for, making sure that does not get undercut or gets broken up, to protect our water rights as a trust resource moving forward. Because there is what's premised in these negotiations and in the guidelines moving forward, are significant to massive cuts. And so we want to make sure and use our voice, right, to protect our own water rights pursuant to our water settlement, but also, the water rights of all tribes in the upper and lower basin moving forward.
3: And Governor Lewis, as you mentioned, 30 tribes in those two regions, the upper and lower basins, and states now in the lower basin proposed yearly water usage reductions by as much as a half trillion gallons a year over the next 2 years. The Trump administration plans twice that amount. What would that do for tribes like yours that depend on this water? And who really is going to be most impacted ultimately here?
4: Well, you know, for tribes and for the Gila Riverine community, you know, me being the primary negotiator and leader for our community, for the Gila Riverine community, you know, you have the seven states, right? You have the upper basin states and the lower basin states at, you know, at loggerheads, right? You know, they have not been able to come up with a seven-state agreement. And so that's why they're looking at, you know, instead of a 20 year negotiation that would agree on a 20 year, which essentially is the law of the river. You know, the that would come up with updated potential cuts for these next 20 years along the Colorado River and the basin water. We're wanting to make sure that tribal interests are being protected, that they don't fall through the cracks, especially, you know, within the sometimes acrimonious dissension among the states. So, you know, for the community, you know, it's essential. It's essential that we remain at the table, that, you know, that we utilize, you know, all potential actions, whether it's through these negotiations, whether it's at the table, whether it's continuing to meet both individually and collectively as tribes and individually, with our federal trustee, you know, which would be through the Department of Interior and the Bureau of Reclamation, holding them to their highest standards as the federal trustee, and of course, you know, there's also the avenue of courts. Of a potential court action as well, which you know, I think everyone is hoping to avoid, whether it's states or tribes. But you know that, you know we will look at all options to protect our interests along the Colorado River and our water settlement.
3: Tell me more about the negotiations among these seven states, the lower and upper basin states. Are tribes adequately included in these discussions?
4: I can only speak for my tribe, the Gila River Indian community. You know, you have tribes that of course, you know, are in each of these seven states. For the Gila River Indian community, you know, we have, of course, the governor's office and the Arizona Department of Water Resources, the director Tom Bushosky, who is the lead. Each state has a lead negotiator, and for Arizona, it's Tom Bushosky. You know, Arizona is home to 22 tribal nations, and we've had a great working relationship with Tom Bushosky and with this current Governor Hobbs' administration moving forward. You know, we see water connects us all, and you know, as the Gila Riverine community, we've always tried to model best practices, especially in regards to water conservation, what we call our Otam Shudug, of course, as all tribes do, you know, in their culture and tradition and history. You know, water is a sacred resource given to us by Creator, and for us to be stewards and caretakers of this water, and using our culture and traditions in a very modern

0: and we're proudly respect and keep those connections alive even today, where they've engineered amazing canal systems and water delivery systems that have been conservatively carbon dated over thousands of years old. So this is how long we've been in existence. We've used the water respectfully, and today the Gila River Indian community, we're still trying to model this amazing cultural heritage and heritage that we have, where we've pioneered solar panels over canals, the first in the Western Hemisphere to do that, and that's a tribal nation. We've come out with a pilot program on this, where we're developing sustainable energy, but also protecting against system loss and evaporation by putting solar panels over our canals. We've developed cutting-edge water delivery systems and developing what's called managed recharge aquifers, where we're actually storing water to protect our water tables and our aquifers, and storing water for the benefit of our community as well, especially we're going through this unprecedented drought. So the community is proud to use federal resources and to use our tribal sovereignty to be self-sufficient, to be drought resistant, especially in this unprecedented climate change that, of course, we're all dealing with. And so we want to continue these to model these best practices to empower and to show pathways for other tribes, other tribal nations, to follow within their own suitable situations as well, but to show the larger region and the nation that, that when tribes are given the resources, given the opportunity, given a seat at the table, that we can come with innovative, incredible solutions.
1: All right. Okay. Governor Stephen Roe Lewis of the Gila River Indian Community kicking off our conversation here today on Native America Calling. We are talking about water rights in the Colorado River. Stay with us. We'll be right back for more questions with the governor.

0: We'll talk about two tribal religious freedom issues making headlines. The Northern Arapaho tribe in Wyoming is demanding a Christian ministry leave the reservation after a controversial sermon that tribal leaders say was disrespectful. We'll also hear about an update for Nebraska prisons that removes some restrictions on Native religious practices. That's coming up on the next Native America Calling.
1: The Indian Arts and Crafts Act protects authentic American Indian and Alaska Native artists and craftspeople and their art and craftwork. Under the Act, it is illegal to market art or craftwork misrepresented as American Indian, Indian, Native American, or Alaska Native made, or as the product of a particular Indian tribe. Reporting potential Act violations can be done at doi.gov/IACB or at 1-888-ART-FAKE, support provided by Indian Arts and Crafts Board.
0: We're glad you're listening to Native America Calling today. I'm Sean Spruce, and we're talking about pending changes to Colorado River water use and tribes' rights to that resource. Share your insights or ask a question by calling 1-800-996-2848. We're also at 1-800-99-NATIVE. Currently, we have Governor Stephen Rowe Lewis on the line from the Gila River Indian community in Sacatone, Arizona. And before break, Governor Lewis, you touched briefly on the options of the courts, and I'm interested in learning more about what legal recourse Gila River has going forward. And also, just specifically, what are you most concerned about or most opposed to with regard to this recent released federal plan for how the water should be used and distributed?
2: Thank you for that. And you know, using the courts is only a last resort, right? Where we're, you know, and I agree, you know, that tribes are very frustrated, especially those along the Colorado River. I know

0: a tribe that we have been very closely in coordinating with, and see them as an ally, as the Colorado River Indian tribes. And so, you know, that's the nature of these negotiations. You know, they're acrimonious. The states, especially the upper basin states and the lower basin states, have not been able to bridge that gap, up to now. That's why we're just looking at, I think at best, 2-year agreements to get us through this first 10-year time frame, which is, you know, in totality, it's a 20-year framework. And so it's really incumbent on tribes to look at exactly how they are going to be affected in the short term, but also stay in the fight, stay in the negotiations for the long term. And, you know, tribes always have that option because of you know, and this is, you know, very specific. I mean, for the community, you know, our Arizona Water Settlement Act, our water rights, that was approved by Congress in 2004. That is federal law. And so if we see that being disrespected in any fundamental way, where, you know, this could potentially be a second taking of our water, we're duty bound. I'm duty bound to my community, to my people, because we fought and we sacrificed for our water settlement. You know, we'll use any and all recourse, and that will include the courts as well. And I know that is also on the horizon for some states as well, for some of the states within the basin. So we have to make sure, tribes have to make sure, especially those that are directly involved and affected by these negotiations, I know, and been in meetings with almost all of the 30 tribes and their leadership and their teams. You know, this is really, this is a historic generational time we're in, and this is going to be a monumental fight that we're in right now for our water allocations, for those that have water rights, those that have pending water rights, and this is going to be a generational fight that we're in.
1: Okay. Joining us from Window Rock, Arizona now is Bitta Becker, Chief Legal Counsel with the Office of the President and Vice President of the Navajo Nation. And Bitta, what role does the federal government usually have in Colorado River water usage? Is the current action by the Bureau of Reclamation different than what's happened in the past?
2: Yeah, hey, Sean, and it's really an honor to be on this show with Governor Lewis. Before I respond to the question, I just kind of want to support some of what Governor said. A couple of things. Our dads were good friends, and I want to point that out, because these are lifetime-long conversations that we have around water. And that's the first thing I want to share with you and the readers, that nothing, is set in stone when it comes to water, because ultimately Mother Nature is in charge, right? And you heard Governor Lewis talk about that. And then the second thing I wanted to really emphasize, underscores what Governor Lewis said, is each tribe has its own battle. And at the top of the hour, we heard Chris Clemens interview the chair of the Navajo Nation Resources and Development Committee, who had reported that we don't have, Navajo Nation, along with the Hopi tribe and the San Juan Southern Paiute, do not have quantified rights in Arizona. So that's a different battle than what Governor Lewis is facing, who has had quantified rights since 2004 and is very, very capably protecting those rights and ensuring that those rights are not ignored in the current discussions.
1: Quickly, could you explain
2: back to the federal government? Sorry, didn't want to ignore your question. Do you want me to answer that question?
1: Well, first, yes. I just wanted you to explain for our listeners more quantified rights. Can you provide a little more detail into exactly what that means, that term?
2: Yeah, I appreciate that, Sean, because the reason I'm going into all this is because some of this doesn't, what are quantified rights? So water rights are a property right. Now, if you think about, everybody can understand, you buy a piece of land and I own the property. When you own a water right, we call it a bundle of straws. But most importantly, Sean, it's a use right. So unlike, you know, a little piece of land, you can touch it, you can jump on it, you can dig it. Water, it's the ability to use it. That's what your right is for. For an Indian tribe, under federal law, there's no question that we have water rights. The fundamental question is how much? What's the quantity? So what is the amount of water the Navajo Nation can take out of the Colorado River in Arizona? That's what we mean by quantified. And without having that quantified right, we're not – it's I'm not going to say it's impossible, but it's very difficult for the Navajo Nation to be in a room, in the same room that Gila is, because what Gila is doing, like you just heard all of the great things Gila is doing to help save water, preserve water, give water back, contribute water. But if you don't know how much you have the right to take out, you can't have those conversations. Does that make sense, Sean?
1: It makes a lot of sense. Yeah, thank you so much for clarifying. And that really helps us better frame the conversation today. So going back now, Bitta, to the federal government's role with Colorado River water usage, what can you tell us?
2: Yeah, so a couple of things. And if anybody's sitting in their computer, especially if you want to know about Colorado River, get on a computer, get a map up, because this all makes a lot more sense. There are two big dams. There's several dams on the Colorado River, but there's two big ones. The Glen Canyon Dam that is right next to the Navajo Nation, and then Hoover Dam, which is the one – people think of it closer to Las Vegas, but it is technically in Arizona. So this Department of the Interior is responsible for operating those dams. And what many people don't know is that those dams are operated both to keep water behind the dam – and they release water when people need the water. But importantly, it also creates power. They both create hydroelectric power. So as the water level drops, it becomes increasingly difficult to create the amount of power that they used to. That's significant because it's the cheapest power in the Southwest. And it's power that all tribes have access to. And it's the main source of power. It used to be the main source of power we used on the Navajo Nation. I don't think that's true anymore, but it used to be. So okay. That's point one about what does the federal government do. Point two is the federal government does have extraordinary authority to manage waters in the lower Colorado River. That's different than what it does in the upper Colorado River, where it doesn't have the same authorities. But last, I do want to point out something that I think both you and Governor Lewis have pointed out, which is, well, how, at the same time, the federal government also has a trust relationship for the tribes. So they need to be constantly thinking about and reviewing what that relationship is and okay. what it means.
1: Speaking specifically now about the Navajo Nation, can you explain to us more about what this Trump administration plan means for Navajo Nation and how you folks are planning to move forward?
2: Yeah, so as we discussed, without quantified rights, the plan doesn't really affect us because we don't have that quantified right to know how much they would cut. But let me back up and tell you how the conversations affect the Navajo Nation. And I'm going to get really detailed, but it's important. There's two basins. There's the upper basin and the lower basin. And the reason I'm raising this is because this is one of those places where we do have some similar interest to Gila. So as part of their water rights, they have something called Non-Indian Central Arizona Project Water. Let's not focus on the name. Just know that they have this bucket of water. So when we walked into the negotiating room, and we've been negotiating for decades, literally between me and my dad, we've been negotiating for 35 plus years. And like Governor, my dad also passed, so I'm carrying on his work. But what happened, so we walked back in the negotiating room in 2023, and what the source of water for tribes to settle in Arizona was this non-Indian Central Arizona cap water. That's just the name of it. We learned 4 months later in October of 2024 that water was no longer available because of the drought and because of climate change. And because water uses have to be reduced, this bucket of water is lower priority water, and so they weren't going to put it on the table. So what that meant for the Navajo Nation and the Hopi Tribe and San Juan Southern Paiute is now our Colorado River water that's part of the proposed settlement that's pending in Congress, we turned to the upper basin. So now we have an upper basin water supply. I'm really in the details, but the reason I point that out is it's consistent with what Governor Lewis is teaching us, which is things are constantly shifting and changing, and that's what I want to emphasize. Okay. You know, what happened yesterday didn't happen today, and we don't know what's going to happen tomorrow.
1: Okay, but what can you say regarding even with this uncertainty in this fluid situation, these changing dynamics? Who currently is suffering there on the Navajo Nation because of this water issue? Who's going without enough water, or who potentially could really, really see a huge drop in the amount of water that they have access to in the near future?
2: So now I'm going to shift to New Mexico, because we have lands that New Mexico overlies, and that's considered upper Colorado River water. We will be sitting down with New Mexico in the next couple of weeks to talk about how we collectively address this lower water supply. So that question remains to be fully answered. I think what you're hearing from everybody is everybody needs to take a cut. And then your question, Sean, is, well, really, who's taking a cut? So there's a couple of things happening on the Navajo Nation. In New Mexico, where we have our big farm and they take out water, you know, people are going to be looking at them to be taking less water. We'll see what the future holds. In Arizona, where we don't have quantified rights, everybody on the Navajo Nation is suffering, because we need that secure source of water for the Colorado River to pipe into our communities. And I want to stop there, because this is confusing to people. Even with drought, even with climate change, surface water is more reliable than groundwater in many communities. Not all communities, but in many communities. So we have communities on the Navajo Nation that don't have clean drinking water because there's no groundwater to pump to them. So that's why we need our settlement, so that we get a quantified right. We can pull it out of Lake Powell and move it down to communities that in some instances, Sean, are just like 15 miles away. I mean, we're not talking about very far. And then I want to shift down to Governor Lewis's part of the world, because if you look at Pinal County, which is, I think it's just south of you, Governor Lewis, 50% of the agricultural users there have already shut operations. And so there are already people who are already suffering. So sometimes who suffers comes down to the economics. Can they continue to afford bringing this water in, or is it getting more expensive? Or is it just not available, such that they have to shut down, like, a farming business? So it's very local. It's very place-based on who is going to be suffering.
1: Okay. And, Bitta, how well does the federal government right now adequately comprehend the river's long-term trend and then these nuances of what you're describing here in terms of these shifting dynamics of how it's impacting communities and people as well?
2: I think I do believe they fully understand it. If people have time, if you want to learn a little bit about this, what the federal government – so you would ask, is this a different action? It's very different. Governor Lewis mentioned we were expecting a 20-year agreement. Why? Because in 2007 they entered into a 20-year agreement that's ending this year. Now what do we have? We have two-year plans. And bigger detail, Sean, is that we still don't have what's called the operating guidelines. Those operating guidelines still need to be issued. But for those who really who want to know more, you can hop onto the Bureau of Reclamation's website and read it, what's called a Dear Reader level, where Reclamation, this is me speaking, not Reclamation, but when I read the letter, they fully understand that people are going to, you know, there's going to, these are my words, not Reclamation's, but there's going to be winners and losers, like we just talked about. In Pinal County, 50% of the agricultural users have stopped farming. I mean, you can just drive through, stop at the truck stop, and you can hear people talking about how hard life is for them. But Reclamation fully understands. They go to great lengths to talk about the low water supplies, how this is unprecedented. And what they really need is for the seven states to come together and come to consensus. Because if we come to consensus, then hopefully we're all taking a little bit of cut rather than just some people suffering.
1: We're going to take another break. We'll come back and we will continue the show when we have the phone lines open for listeners who would like to join the conversation. You can call us at 1-800-996-2848. That number is also 1-800-99-NATIVE. We also have our social media platforms available for you to post, like, comment, Facebook, Instagram, Blue Sky Threads, or visit our website, NativeAmericaCalling.com.

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2: Thank you for listening to Native America Calling. I'm Sean Spruce. We're turning our attention now to the Line 5 oil pipeline replacement project. A company behind the pipeline wants to put a section under the Straits of Mackinac between Lakes Michigan and Huron. And the state Supreme Court just weighed into the discussion. Is this an energy project that you are concerned about, or is it one that you support? Let us know. Join our conversation by calling 1-800-996-2848. That's also 1-800-99-NATIVE. Joining us now from Boulder, Colorado is David Gover. He is the managing attorney with the Native American Rights Fund, and he is Pawnee and Choctaw. Hello, David. Welcome back to Native America Calling.
3: Hi, Sean. Thanks for having me back.
2: And joining us from Duluth, Minnesota is Jennifer Smith. She is the Director of Tribal Engagement for Enbridge. Jennifer, hello, and welcome to the show to you as well.
4: Hello, thank you. And yeah, truly appreciate the opportunity to join the conversation.
2: David, NARF and tribes in the Great Lakes area are praising this decision by the Michigan Supreme Court to reject the permit for the Line 5 pipeline tunnel. The court sent it back to state regulators who originally approved the permit. What does the court's decision direct the state to do differently?
3: Yeah, thanks for the question. So the Michigan Supreme Court, you know, they issued their decision last Friday, and these were in result to challenges brought by several tribes, you know, Bay Mills, any community who we represent, Little Traverse Bay Band, Grand Traverse Bay Band, Nottawaseppe, and several NGOs, including Environmental Law and Policy Center, Michigan Climate Action Network, and For the Love of Water, right? And so the MPSC issued a decision a while back that allowed the construction of a flawed tunnel that would place the Straits of Mackinac at risk, right? Oil spill, increased greenhouse gas emissions, and lead. And here's the thing. It leads to permanent destruction of cultural resources and ancestral remains, right? This place is rich with resources, 100-plus ancestral remains in the shores at the Straits of Mackinac. It's a sacred space, no doubt about it. It's central to the Anishinaabe and their creation stories. And so what the court decided to do is, like, apply the proper Michigan law, and this is law that is established in the Michigan State Constitution, and it's called the Michigan Environmental Protection Act. And they found that the MPSC did not correctly consider the conduct and the harm that would be caused by this project. And so they revoked the MPSC order and sent it back to the MPSC and gave them clear instructions on what they need to do. So this is a complete redo of the MPSC's process and their decision. And that redo requires the MPSC to do an honest and true assessment of the pollution and risk this pipeline presents to the area, the 1836 treaty area included in that, and the uplands and the entirety of Line 5. It also says that the MPSC needs to conduct a proper assessment of alternatives. There is no need for this pipeline to cut through the straits. There are alternatives. And so they have to do that assessment of these alternatives, including those that do not involve pumping oil through the Great Lakes, right? So there's an honest assessment of alternatives that needs to be done. And third, the MPSC needs to consider the harms to the public trust resources. You know, and this is an old Roman doctrine of common law, and the public trust says that, you know, it serves to protect the waters of the Great Lakes and the submerged lands. So the MPSC now has to do an honest assessment and mitigate harm to those public trust resources. So we've got a long ways ahead of us to go back before the MPSC and redo their permitting process. So okay. Months, probably years ahead of us.
2: David,
3: we'll
2: this,
3: be ready for that process.
2: if the state complies with the court's direction, what does that mean for the permit?
3: Well, it's going to be very tough for them to issue that permit, right? So when you do that assessment of pollution and risks, this pipeline has those impacts. And so, in our opinion, you know, when we show the harms and provide the evidence that we have to oil spills, to the impacts to greenhouse gas emissions, to the impacts to tribal treaty protected resources, you know, fish, fauna, maple trees, moose, loon, you know, and impacts on our tribal lifeways and the harms associated, you know, beyond just the crossing of the straits, it seems like how do you issue that permit then? So I think it's going to be a long road ahead for any construction of this tunnel.
2: Now, the project replaces an existing pipeline. The new pipeline is encased in a 20-foot diameter cement tunnel, and the company says the replacement will be much safer than what is there now. Do tribes want the existing pipeline to remain in use?
3: No, there's alternatives. There's other infrastructure that can pick up the deliveries. There's other methods of transportation. You know, there is no need for this for oil to run through the Straits of Mackinac. And as I mentioned, you know, when we talk about what this project does, one, it's not safer. There are risks with this tunnel, right? There's slurry discharges, or what we call frack outs. There's flammable gas accumulation that's not accounted for. There's geological uncertainties that lead to tunnel instability and potential risk of tunnel collapse. There's groundwater infiltration. There's risk with the tunnel construction to the existing line. So there's a host of risks that have not been accounted for. But regardless, if this tunnel is built, the destruction that it will cause on a tribe's sacred space, right? The creation of Turtle Island started there in the Straits. You're talking about doing a one-off, never-done-before tunnel that has risks. But you're destroying and desecrating a sacred space, and you're calling for the permanent destruction of tribal ancestral remains. Regardless of safety or not, this is a sacred space. You're desecrating it, and you're impacting tribal communities and their ability to practice their treaty-protected lifeways.
2: Okay.
3: And
2: okay.
3: So we think that's not advisable and unacceptable.
2: And the likely legal situation going forward, what are the options for the company and also the clients you represent, the tribal clients?
3: Yeah, well, I won't speak for the company, of course, but, you know, we have a redo. And so we got to go back to the MPSC and their process. Again, you know, we're talking about discovery. We're talking about briefing. We're talking about hearings. We're talking about post-hearing briefings. We're talking potential appeals. You know, the last time we went through this process, it took years. So we think we have a long road ahead of us, but it does give us an opportunity to show and demonstrate the harms that this project will have on our communities. So we're up for the challenge, and we look forward to our day in court.
2: David, one more question, and we're going to bring Jennifer in. This project, this pipeline construction project in this location in Michigan, is it unique to this location, or are there larger implications for pipelines in other parts of the country?
3: Well, when you look at viable alternatives, there's, you know, there's lots of pipelines, and there's, you know, Enbridge has a huge network. So we think that there's viable alternatives. You have other transportation methods, whether it's rail or shipping. And then perhaps, you know, maybe it's time to get off fossil fuels, right? We're moving away from that energy resource. There's sustainable energies out there, you know, whether it's solar or wind and, you know, all the other things yet to be developed. I guess I would surmise that this is an opportunity for us to take care of our climate and move away from those fossil fuels. We can do it. We don't need Line 5 in the States of Mackinac.
2: Let's hear now from Jennifer Smith, Director of Tribal Engagement for Enbridge. Jennifer, as we mentioned, Michigan Supreme Court threw out a permit needed for the Line 5 tunnel project. What does this mean now for Enbridge, for the future of Line 5, and what does the company need to do now going forward?
4: Yeah, and so the Michigan Supreme Court's decision was unfortunate, and you know it will add additional delay to the permitting process for the Great Lakes Tunnel, which the project in and of itself is designed to make safe pipelines even safer and to further protect the Straits of Mackinac and the Great Lakes, while at the same time ensuring that we are able to continue to safely, reliably, and efficiently deliver the energy that's being transported on Line 5. And if I could just for one second just remind the listeners that, you know, Line 5 was built in the early 1950s to take oil tankers off of the Great Lakes. And so pipelines are the safest way, according to your federal government and the statistics, to transport these kinds of materials. And what it's transporting is light crude oil, as well as natural gas liquids that are feeding 10 refineries, propane facilities, and providing the energy that millions of us all in the region rely on every single day. And specific to Michigan, the natural gas liquids that are on Line 5 are carrying about 65% of the propane demand in the Upper Peninsula, where many homes and businesses rely on that propane for heat in the winter and cooking. And then when you look at the state as a whole, it's carrying 55% of Michigan's statewide propane needs overall. And so, you know, again, it is disappointing, but our commitment, like one court order does not change our commitment to continue to operate Line 5. And, you know, we're currently reviewing that opinion and assessing our options.
2: This project, tunneling underneath the bottom of the lakes, it sounds like a huge undertaking. Can you explain some of the details of how this project will actually be facilitated?
4: Sure. And yes, it is. It's a huge commitment by the company to, again, try and make safe pipelines even safer. And so the tunnel itself, this isn't a brand new technology. There are tunnel boring machines that would be designed specifically for this tunnel that would run anywhere from 60 to 250 feet below the bottom of the rock bed of the straits. And so, you know, tunnel boring machines, tunnels are used all of the time for highways and for, you know, other infrastructure that we even drive through. And so this tunnel project came about from discussions over many years of with the state, with Pipeline Safety Task Force that was formed, and there was an agreement that a tunnel would be the best way to relocate the segments that are currently in the straits and, you know, effectively creating the safety barrier that would keep any oil from getting into the straits. And I would like to add that in the 70 years that we have been operating in the Straits of Mackinac, the lines have never once leaked oil. We have never got oil in the Straits of Mackinac.
2: Jennifer, we heard from David earlier express the environmental concerns that his tribal clients have, but also these cultural concerns. And it makes me wonder, how has Enbridge worked with tribes over the years and this relationship going back 70 years? What's the consultation been like historically?
4: Sure. And so I'll just talk to, you know, I mentioned that we've been having conversations around the tunnel project for a number of years. It was technically, I think, early 2020 when we submitted applications and proposals to not only the Michigan Public Service Commission, but there's also permits required by the Michigan Department of Environment, Great Lakes, and Energy, or people refer to it as EGLE. And then there's also federal permitting for a project of this size that is done by the U.S. Corps of Army Engineers. And so through those processes, I would like to address that through the Army Corps process, there has been extensive study on alternatives. I heard that, you know, it's been suggested there are other alternatives. I know it's been suggested that there are other alternatives on the Enbridge system, which Enbridge has time and time again proven that in multiple court and agency proceedings. And then when you look at other alternatives such as shipping on the Great Lakes or rail, those are less safe and produce higher emissions than a pipeline does. But back to looking at the environmental and cultural protection, there have been over 40,000 hours that have been spent in the field doing environmental and cultural surveys, and over 100,000 hours if you include desktop reviews, data reviews, different things by the various environmental, archaeology, cultural experts that we've been engaging with. This is all managed through that Army Corps, U.S. Army Corps consultation process, and tribes, all of the federally recognized tribes in Michigan, as well as tribes beyond that have, rights in those ceded territories, have been engaged and provided the opportunity to take part in all of the surveying work that's been done. Another requirement of the U.S. Army Corps engineers' oversight is putting forth a plan for mitigation and full recovery of any cultural resources, ancestral resources that could potentially be discovered. And, just for the listeners' benefit, the majority of the construction of this tunnel is going to happen on the north side and the south side of the Straits of Mackinac on Enbridge-owned property. And so with that, we have done over 20 cultural surveys on that property alone, again, inviting not only from Enbridge, but through the U.S. Army Corps consultation process. Any of the tribes that wanted to come and participate in that, there has been data sharing, and all of that goes into the development of this formal mitigation and recovery plan that has been drafted and shared with all of those entities. And so, our goal again is just to maintain safe operations of Line 5. We feel the tunnel will make those safe pipelines even safer. And, the mitigation efforts that we're proposing would be done long before construction would even start, and there would be tribally led engagement if there are artifacts discovered.
2: Okay, we're going to have to wrap up our conversation now. I want to thank all of our guests who joined us today. Jennifer Smith, David Gover, Bitta Becker, and also Governor Stephen Rowe Lewis. Join us again tomorrow when we'll talk about some new accommodations for Native religious practices and what, say, tribes have over religious viewpoints on their land. I'm Sean Spruce. Enjoy the rest of your day.

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